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That was Maureen Budway, Lullaby of the Leaves. Hey, welcome to Jazz. I'm Bob Studebaker. Music from Tom Graff takes over now. The title is Larkspur.

forget it. Someday, when you grow lonely, your heart will break like mine, and you will want me only. Talking about after you gone, after you gone.

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5: 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From midnight to 5 all week. More music, a lot more music coming up in the next hour. Come on, stick around. You'll hear classic recordings from some of the giants of American music and great new releases by some of the emerging artists that are the future of jazz.

One of the more exciting but under-recognized pianists in jazz, Junior Mance, to open this hour with Fats Waller's The Jitterbug Waltz.

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It's all jazz and just the way you like it. Warm, cozy, and inviting. So pull up a chair, stay a while. We've got the Hot Club of San Francisco to open up this hour for you, taking us on a swinging tour of Borneo.

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1: Have you ever wanted to hear Ringo Starr cover Snoop Dogg? 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
2: Work is underway at the Trowbridge Dam in Allegan to remove old industrial chemicals called PCBs from the section of the Kalamazoo River near the dam. Environmental Protection Agency site manager Brian Kelly says work will eventually restore the original river channel and remove the dam that was constructed in 1898. 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
5: Recent conflicts in Ukraine, Iran, and Lebanon are changing how war is fought. Cheap drones do damage that once required multi-million dollar weapons. Robots take territory without soldiers on the ground, and the biggest defense budgets don't guarantee the fastest innovations. What does the future of warfare look like, and is the U.S. ready? Next time on 1A.
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0: That is the quiero ver campeón. I want to see you become champions.
1: When Bosnia and Herzegovina qualified for the World Cup, their fans unveiled a huge banner reading, "I am from Bosnia, take me to America." Those are lines from the track USA by Bosnian band Dubioza Collective.
2: I'm from Bosnia, take me to America. I really want to see Statue of Liberty.
0: The song was originally about the frustrations of being an immigrant in America, but now the band's rewritten it for the World Cup. Brano Jakubovic plays the keyboard in the band.
3: We kind of decided to keep the chorus in English, that everybody obviously now know, but to make changes and make lyrics into Bosnian and more into football team kind of.
0: Those lyrics include a complaint that a disallowed Bosnian goal at a previous tournament wasn't offside.
1: Keyboardist Vedran Mujagic says part of the song's new popularity is due to the music video. It shows people gathered in a shabby courtyard, grilling food and playing soccer.
4: Showing the typical Bosnian neighborhood and this romantic side of old-fashioned street football was something that a lot of people recognized.
0: He says the contrast to the game we're seeing on our screens today with multi-million dollar soccer stars playing in huge stadiums.
2: I'm from Bosnia, take me to America. I really want to see...
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6: The World Cup has become an escape from the realities of war and conflict for many people across the globe.
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2: A rural Southwest Michigan hospital has closed. In a statement, Sturgis Hospital said it could not keep up with expenses as reimbursements declined and fewer people used its services. The healthcare provider says many rural hospitals face similar issues. Sturgis has about 11,000 residents. The closest emergency department is 11 miles away in LaGrange, Indiana. 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
5: 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You know him as Bunk in The Wire, and now he's taking on one of Shakespeare's giants, Othello. But it was playing Willie Loman on Broadway that took him somewhere personal, drawing on his own father to build that role. Pierce talks with us about his father and the men he plays. 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
1: 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Weather for today, sunny skies, highs in the mid-70s. Clear tonight with lows down into the low 50s. Sunny on Wednesday with a chance of afternoon showers and thunderstorms, highs in the mid-70s. Rain likely Wednesday night with lows in the upper 50s.

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1: Good morning, I'm Gabrielle Singaleta at the BBC. A deadly heat wave is continuing to intensify in Western Europe, with record temperatures expected in several areas. It's expected to become more extreme as the week goes on. Dr. Samantha Burgess is from the Copernicus Climate Change Service.
2: Unfortunately, it's the trajectory that we're facing with a changing climate. Europe is the fastest warming continent, and this means that in the summer period when we have heat waves, the heat waves are more intense, more frequent, and longer lasting.
1: The United Nations has warned that a planned US withdrawal of HIV and AIDS funding for South Africa could cost lives. Last week, the US State Department said the cuts were linked to what it called South Africa's failure to make progress on policy requests by the Trump administration. And Bangladesh has stepped up security in the capital Dhaka and five other regions on the founding anniversary of the party of the deposed Prime Minister, Sheikh Hasina. It aims to prevent any processions by the Awami League. The BBC's Anbarasan Etharajan reports.
3: Sheikh Hasina resigned and fled to India after a mass uprising in August 2024. Since then, with its activities banned, the Awami League, once the most dominant political force in the country, has been pushed to the margins. In recent months, supporters of the Awami League have held flash rallies defying the ban.
1: I'm Gabrielle Singaleta at the BBC in London.
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1: 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Good morning. I'm Brian O'Keefe. Thanks for listening, and thanks for your continued financial support of this station. It's important to us, and we appreciate it. It's primary day in New York City, a big test of Mayor Zohran Mamdani's influence as a Democratic socialist.
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0: India has claimed the world's largest population since 2023, but that is going to change fast.
1: What you then see is a very rapid demographic transition. You get a population that's tilted towards elderly people, which brings challenges of old age care, pensions, and so on.
0: Why a decline in birth rates will hinder India's future economic growth. 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
2: 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Weather for today, sunny skies, mild temperatures, highs in the mid-70s. Clear and cool tonight, lows in the low 50s. Sunny on Wednesday with an afternoon shower or thunderstorm possible. Highs tomorrow in the mid-70s. In Holland's 58 degrees, Coldwater 57 degrees. With fair skies and north winds, we have 59 degrees here in Kalamazoo. It's 8:21.
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0: Coming up later today on All Things Considered, a tradition that you may not have heard of, but is more than 100 years old. 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
1: And this is 102.1 WMUK, NPR from Western Michigan University, 102.1 WMUK. Coming up in 10 minutes on the Marketplace Morning Report, it's been 10 years since the UK voted to leave the European Union. How Brexit is shaping the economy and politics of Northern Ireland today. Hear that story in 10 minutes on 102.1 WMUK.
2: Good morning, I'm Temeskin Debasai at the BBC. The United Nations Secretary General Antonio Guterres has called on the world to act with far greater urgency to limit global warming as a deadly heat wave continues to intensify in Western Europe. A red alert zone has been issued for more than half of France. The BBC's Pierre-Antoine Denis is in the south of France.
3: In the south of France, with access to the beach, loads of people are here. But for the big cities in France, Bordeaux, Paris, Lyon, which don't have that access to the sea, it's a lot harder. And it goes to show that this country, like many others around Europe, probably aren't ready for this sort of heat wave.
2: Global stocks have slumped with a sell-off of shares in big tech companies, partly due to renewed concerns they're overstretched. A fall of almost 10% triggered a 20-minute halt in trading on South Korea's KOSPI index. And the UN has warned that a planned US withdrawal of HIV and AIDS funding for South Africa could cost lives. The head of UNAIDS, Winnie Byanyima, said she was saddened by the decision and urged Washington to reconsider. Pumza Filani reports from Johannesburg.
4: Winnie Byanyima said the broader cuts on aid also risked reversing decades of progress made against HIV. While South Africa does not rely on the US for funding for its HIV drug program, aid organizations locally have said the impact of the loss of funding will affect other programs.
2: I'm Temeskin Debasai at the BBC in London.
1: Later this morning, music by Mozart that's been discovered after 250 years. Hear that story and more on the BBC NewsHour this morning at 10 on 102.1 WMUK. Pretty nice day in store weather-wise. Sunny skies today, highs in the mid-70s. Clear tonight, cool temperatures, lows down into the low 50s. Currently, we have fair skies, north winds 5 to 10 miles an hour, 59 degrees in Kalamazoo. It's 8:45.
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0: This is Morning Edition from NPR News. I'm Amy Martinez.
6: I'm Michelle Martin.
7: And I'm Layla Faldin. It's officially summer, which can be a nice time to catch up on reading. And just in time, our NPR Books team has published a list of some of our staff's favorite reads so far this year. Joining us is Chloe Weiner, producer of NPR's Book of the Day podcast. She's here to share with us some of the nonfiction books we've loved in 2026. Good morning, Chloe.
6: Hi, Layla.
7: All right, so Summer Books We Love is here. Are there any trends you noticed from the list?
6: Yeah, I was impressed that there is a huge range of books. So there's really something in this list for everyone. A lot of the nonfiction takes big, intimidating subjects and makes them more approachable, often from a more personal perspective. Like this memoir from the law professor Kimberly Crenshaw. Morning Edition's own Michelle Martin recommended this one. So Crenshaw's work led to the development of two terms that have been incredibly influential and politically controversial, intersectionality and critical race theory. These topics sound pretty academic, but Michelle actually said this is a raw, funny, and at times heartbreaking account of how Crenshaw was born to be a backtalker, which is the title of her memoir. So if you've avoided the firestorm over critical race theory somehow, I think picking up this book could be a good way to dive in.
7: And maybe demystify it for a lot of people. Did any other themes or topics stand out?
6: Yeah, there were a couple of books on this list that use the environment to tell a bigger story. One is When It's Darkness on the Delta by Ralph Eubanks. It's a book about the Mississippi Delta, which has some of the richest soil in the United States, but remains one of the poorest parts of the country. Eubanks looks at the history of the region through its landscape, which once held a lot of promise for black farmers, and he thinks about what it would take to break free from the Delta's history as a plantation economy. There's another book on this list, too. It's more about the natural world than the built environment, but the book is In Trees by Robert Moore. And like it sounds, Moore looks at what humans can learn from trees, kind of from a philosophical point of view. There are histories of bonsai trees and treehouses, but also of climate activism. It's a neat blend of philosophy, history, and science.
7: What if people are looking for something more fun? I mean, it is summer, more of a beach read vibe, maybe a break from heavy topics and the news.
6: Totally understand why you'd ask that. One fun book, depending on your idea of fun, is a kind of biography of the fictional character Hannibal Lecter. It's called Hannibal Lecter, A Life, and it's by Brian Raftery. It's all about the famous killer who appears in The Silence of the Lambs and other Thomas Harris novels. This biography looks into why this villain has been so beloved and important in American culture. But personally, I'm looking for something a little less scary, and I'm looking forward to finally reading Lena Dunham's Famesick. I was a big fan of her show Girls and have enjoyed seeing her back in the spotlight. This memoir gets into her relationships with castmates like Adam Driver and her chronic illness. She also talks about being a millennial and the culture of the 2010s. A lot of my friends have recommended the audiobook specifically, which Dunham narrates. I'm hoping to be listening to that on the beach later this summer.
7: That's NPR's Chloe Weiner. She produces our Book of the Day podcast. Thank you so much, Chloe.
6: Thanks, Layla.
7: And you can find more of our staff's favorite reads of the year so far at npr.org/books. That's npr.org/books. This is Morning Edition from NPR News. I'm Layla Faldin.
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1: 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Good morning. Vice President J.D. Vance voiced optimism Monday after the U.S. wrapped up a round of negotiations with Iran.
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1: 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Weather today, sunny skies, pleasant temperatures, highs in the mid-70s, clear and cool tonight, lows in the low 50s. Sunny on Wednesday with a chance of afternoon showers and thunderstorms, highs tomorrow in the mid-70s. And for Wednesday night, showers and thunderstorms, lows in the upper 50s. Currently in Oshtemo, 57 degrees. Richland has 58 degrees this hour. And with fair skies and north winds, we have 59 degrees here in Kalamazoo. It's 8:51.

0: realistic?
1: That's hard to say. I mean, theoretically, one could imagine a world in which some of the money goes to purchase American products, but that sounds more like they're putting a little bit of lipstick on a pig, because what the terms of the deal actually say is that there are no restrictions on what Iran can use that money for. It could use it to buy products from elsewhere. It could use it, frankly, based on the terms of the agreement, to fund its own military reconstruction, not just to buy agricultural products. So I think this is something where the Trump administration is stretching the terms of what's on paper to try to sell this to supporters at home.
0: Well, let's go back to the original sort of goal behind all of this, which is to keep Iran from obtaining a nuclear weapon. I mean, that was the goal of the JCPOA, and ostensibly that was the goal of this military action by the Trump administration. On that front, how does the Trump administration's preliminary agreement compare with the deal that you worked on, so far as you know?
1: Well, there are three things that stand out to me. The first is that there are no actual concrete commitments by Iran to reduce or put caps on its nuclear activities in this MOU. All of that's to be negotiating in the future. It's a two-page document. The Obama agreement was 159 pages of detail limiting Iran's nuclear program. Second, the document says that Iran can keep its enriched nuclear stockpile in the country. In the Obama deal, 97% of it had to be shipped abroad so that Iran couldn't touch it. And then third and finally, the Obama deal had deep provisions for monitoring, verification, and inspection of every nuclear site in Iran. This deal does not spell that out. That, too, is left to be negotiated. We heard J.D. Vance assert that inspectors would get into nuclear facilities in Iran. Iran has said that's not entirely the case, and that seems completely up in the air. That was buttoned down in full in the JCPOA.
0: See, before we let you go, you know, you've given us a lot to think about here, but it's some of the terms of this tentative agreement expire after 60 days. As a person who worked on the previous agreement, does that window seem reasonable to achieve the goals that have been laid out here, given that it took years to arrive at the 2015 nuclear deal?
1: Right. So for your listeners, we got to an interim framework, something kind of like this MOU, in the fall of 2013, and it took us almost 2 years from then to get to a full Iran nuclear deal, the JCPOA. The idea that they will negotiate the full terms of a nuclear deal in 60 days, I think, is virtually impossible, and they will have to extend this for a considerable period of time to work through all of the puts and takes on this nuclear program.
0: At the end of the day, are you confident that a deal could be reached, though?
1: I am not. I think there's a good chance that the status quo today remains the status quo for a long time to come.
0: That's former National Security Advisor Jake Sullivan. He served in the Biden administration and also the Obama administration. Thank you so much.
1: Thank you.
0: This is NPR News.
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2: On Point is coming up at 11 this morning on 1021 WMUK. Weather for today, sunny skies, highs in the mid-70s. Clear tonight with lows down into the low 50s. Sunny on Wednesday with a chance of afternoon showers and thunderstorms, highs in the mid-70s. Rain likely Wednesday.

0: That is the quiero ver campeón. I want to see you become champions.
1: When Bosnia and Herzegovina qualified for the World Cup, their fans unveiled a huge banner reading, I am from Bosnia, take me to America. Those are lines from the track USA by Bosnian band Dubioza Collective.
2: I'm from Bosnia, take me to America. I really want to see Statue of Liberty.
0: The song was originally about the frustrations of being an immigrant in America, but now the band's rewritten it for the World Cup. Brano Jakubovic plays the keyboard in the band.
3: We kind of decided to keep the chorus in English, that everybody obviously now know, but to make changes and make lyrics into Bosnian and more into football team kind of.
0: Those lyrics include a complaint that a disallowed Bosnian goal at a previous tournament wasn't offside.
1: Keyboardist Vedran Mujagic says part of the song's new popularity is due to the music video. It shows people gathered in a shabby courtyard, grilling food and playing soccer.
4: Showing the typical Bosnian neighborhood and this romantic side of old-fashioned street football was something that a lot of people recognized.
0: He says the contrast to the game we're seeing on our screens today with multi-million dollar soccer stars playing in huge stadiums.
2: I'm from Bosnia, take me to America. I really want to see...
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6: The World Cup has become an escape from the realities of war and conflict for many people across the globe.
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2: Good morning, I'm Temeskin Devasai at the BBC. As a deadly heat wave continues to intensify across Western Europe, the UN Secretary General has called for urgent measures to limit global warming. Antonio Guterres warned fossil fuels were driving a simultaneous climate and energy crisis.
3: These twin crises have once again exposed the limits of an outdated model of development, a model powered by fossil fuels, where a single conflict can upend global energy supply and a single choke point can send prices soaring.
2: The former chief executive of the Scottish National Party, Peter Murrell, has been given a prison sentence for embezzling more than $500,000 of party funds. This was the moment the judge delivered that sentence in the Scottish capital, Edinburgh.
4: If you had been found guilty of this charge after trial, I would have imposed the sentence of 7 years imprisonment. Having pled guilty at the preliminary hearing, I impose a sentence of 5 years, 3 months imprisonment.
2: And the evacuation of foreign migrants from South Africa is continuing, with Zambia becoming the latest country to repatriate citizens. 47 have already returned home, while more than 100 others are awaiting processing. Tensions remain high ahead of a June the 30th deadline set by anti-immigrant groups demanding that undocumented migrants leave South Africa. I'm Temeskin Devasai at the BBC in London.
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0: I'm Chris Boyd. Up next on Think, India surpassed China to claim the world's largest population as of 2023. But demographers say it needs to brace itself for a rapid fall in the number of citizens.
1: What you then see is a very rapid demographic transition. You get a population that's tilted towards elderly people, which brings challenges of old age care, pensions, and so on.
0: We'll talk about how India's fertility declines compare with the rest of the world, why a drop-off in population growth before the country achieves wealth could signal real challenges for future growth, and we will consider whether in the near future countries might find themselves competing to attract immigrants. Our conversation starts after a short break.
2: Live from NPR News in Washington, I'm Kristen Wright. Iran says it did not agree to anything new on nuclear site inspections during the Iran-U.S. meeting in Switzerland. That's despite statements from Vice President Vance that international nuclear inspectors could be back in Iran as soon as this week. NPR's Carrie Kahn reports.
3: The spokesman for Iran's foreign ministry told state media there are, quote, no new commitments on nuclear inspectors, and any new engagement would take place according to previous procedures set by Iran. UN inspectors have not had access to Iran's nuclear sites since Israel and the U.S. bombed them last summer in the 12-day war. U.S. Treasury Secretary Scott Bessent said Iran committed to keep the Strait of Hormuz open and allow inspectors in. Iran's foreign ministry spokesman says no concessions were made and, quote, we only managed to reclaim some of Iran's violated rights from the Americans. Carrie Kahn, NPR News, Tel Aviv.
2: It's primary election day in Maryland, New York, and Utah. Voters are deciding on congressional races and other offices. Democrats are trying to flip seats to get back power in Congress. In South Carolina's runoff, the lieutenant governor and state attorney general are vying for the Republican nomination for governor. A plan to make the cost of buying a home more affordable is moving through Congress. The House will take up the bill next. NPR's Stephen Bisaha reports it passed the Senate with bipartisan support.
4: Before passing 85-5, the bill's co-sponsor, Republican Senator Tim Scott, said the bill is meant to boost the country's housing supply.
5: When you put more housing supply on the market, more people have a chance to become a first-time home buyer.
4: The bill does not order the construction of new homes. That's up to the private sector. Instead, Scott says the legislation is meant to encourage home builders by reforming parts of the permitting process.
5: When you cut red tape, you actually reduce the cost of housing.
4: The bill also bans institutional investors from buying up large numbers of single-family homes. Stephen Bisaha, NPR News.
2: Europe is sweltering. A heat wave has pushed temperatures well over 100 degrees in countries where there isn't a lot of air conditioning. The Eiffel Tower is closed, and hundreds of schools have closed their doors across Britain, as NPR's Lauren Freyer reports from London.
6: I'm on London's equivalent of Fifth Avenue, Oxford Street, a busy shopping thoroughfare. London is where people crave sunshine, and yet everybody's crossed the street to walk on the shady side. Every once in a while, a door opens and I feel this glorious breeze of air conditioning coming from a department store. AC is rare in offices and schools and homes in Britain, so people are flocking to these stores to just hang out.
2: Lauren Freyer reporting. This is NPR. Tiny transforming robots have landed on the moon. NPR's Regina Barber reports on these companions to the first successful lunar mission from Japan.
7: A tiny sphere the size of a baseball and only half a pound in weight cracked down the center to transform into a rover on the moon. In a study published this month in Science Robotics, researchers outlined this unique design and how this robot performed on the moon, the first rover of its kind to do so, taking images of the lander and the lunar terrain.
8: These are not expensive devices, and if one or two fails, then you still have others.
7: That's Roger Weens, a planetary scientist who didn't work on this program. He was thoroughly impressed and said redundancy was a huge benefit. Weens said in the future we could be seeing these rovers exploring other planets and even asteroids. Regina Barber, NPR News.
2: In the World Cup's group stage matches, Uzbekistan is taking on Portugal in Houston in about an hour. Portugal and Cristiano Ronaldo are looking for redemption after the team's draw in its opening match against the Democratic Republic of Congo. That surprised many people. England takes on Ghana this afternoon. Later, it's Panama versus Croatia, and then Colombia will play the DRC. Multi-platform pop star Olivia Rodrigo is starting a new women's music festival this summer. It's called Daisy Chain Fields and brings together women in music to support and uplift women and girls. The festival's on August 29th in Irvine, California. Money raised will support nonprofits advocating for women and girls' rights. I'm Kristen Wright, NPR News from Washington.
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10: This is 1021 WMUK, public radio from Western Michigan University. We'll have sunny skies today, wind gusts up to 20 miles per hour, and a high reaching the mid-70s. Mostly clear tonight, with a low dropping down to the lower 50s. There's a 50% chance of rain in tomorrow's forecast, also a slight chance of a thunderstorm. Otherwise, it'll be sunny with a high in the mid-70s.
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0: In the 1960s, an American scientist was deeply unsettled by a visit to a slum in Delhi, India. Upset by the grinding poverty of the people who lived there, the filth of the streets, and the claustrophobic overcrowding. Surely, the human race could not afford to keep adding to its own numbers without a risk of starvation, and India looked like the canary in the coal mine. That biologist wrote a book called The Population Bomb and caused much of the world to see overpopulation as the greatest threat to our survival. From KERA in Dallas, this is Think. I'm Chris Boyd. Paul Ehrlich was sincere, but history would prove him wrong time and again. Wrong about our ability to produce enough calories to feed every hungry mouth, and even at the time of publication, wrong about the direction of fertility rates. The population would continue rising. It is still rising, actually, but subsequent generations keep producing fewer children per woman, below the replacement rate in places including India, which passed China in population in 2023. But as my guest will explain, we'll need to brace itself for a contraction within just a couple of decades that is not likely to come as any sort of relief. Tom Sass is South Asia Bureau Chief at The Economist, where you can read the article, India's Population Will Soon Be Falling, Probably Quite Fast. Tom, welcome to Think.
1: Thanks very much for having me.
0: So you tell us in the piece, India had 360 million residents in 1950. That's only about 10 million more than the U.S. has today. But in 2026, India has 1.45 billion people. How did the population quadruple in 75 years?
1: Right. Well, I mean, India saw pretty remarkable population growth in that period. So in 1950, as you say, the population was 360 million, but the total fertility rate, so that's roughly the number of children that the average woman has, it's a measure of that, was six children per woman. So you had a very, very high fertility rate. Now, what then happened in the second half of the 20th century was India went through what demographers call a mortality revolution. So really advances in science, in healthcare, in vaccination meant that many more children were surviving and living into adulthood rather than dying sort of in infancy. So you had that trend happen, which meant that even while the fertility rate remained high, the population was growing very, very quickly. The other thing just to keep in mind here is that India's a big country, but unlike some of the other big countries in the world, it's nearly all habitable. It's pretty warm. It's fertile. It's quite flat. So if there was one country that was going to have this extraordinary population takeoff, it was going to be India.
0: I see. So those are all good reasons why the widespread famine that Paul Ehrlich predicted did not come to pass in India.
1: That's right. I mean, Paul Ehrlich was a bit of a doomster, and that sort of represented some of the view at the time, although I think there were demographers who disagreed with him even at the time that he was writing. But basically what the evidence has shown is that even as these populations have risen pretty fast, they've been able to feed themselves, particularly in democracies. So Amartya Sen has done some very interesting work in India, sort of looking at that relationship. But India has had, you know, pressures from this very rapid population growth and still does today.
0: What sort of strain has the rapid population growth that is about to reverse, but what strain has the growth put on the Indian government and infrastructure there?
1: Well, if you go to Indian cities today, it's very sort of clear and evident that what that strain is. So infrastructure broadly has not kept pace with population growth in India. If you go to Mumbai or Delhi or Bangalore, you'll see that trains, metros, buses, roads, they're all sort of struggling to keep pace with this enormous growth. And that's particularly evident in cities because you see people moving into them and living often in slums in and around Indian cities in a way that, you know, the planning and the urban planning has not been able to keep up with. So there hasn't been mass starvation, but because India's had this very rapid population growth at a time when it's quite poor, it has created challenges for the government over time. And that's why since really the 70s, you've seen governments take quite sort of dedicated policies to try and promote birth control policies, try and encourage families to have, encourage couples to have smaller families.
0: Yeah, India never had anything like China's punitive one-child policy, but maybe talk about some of the educational and public health messaging that the government undertook to address those concerns about overpopulation. How did they try to convince families to remain smaller?
1: Well, it did actually have one brief episode of not quite a China-like policy, but really quite a punitive policy, which was in 1975. So between 1975 and 1977, this was the time of Indira Gandhi's emergency when she suspended democracy in India. It was shortly after Paul Ehrlich had released his book. And what the government did was it went round and essentially forcibly sterilized around 10 million men, most often poor men from villages. So that was the really punitive episode. Indira Gandhi fortunately then allowed an election to take place. Her government was swept away. And after that point, Indian politicians decided that those kind of punitive policies would be beyond the pale, and more or less the governments, apart from a few exceptions at the state level, haven't gone down that route. What they have done instead is go for a much sort of broader range of sort of involuntary measures, so encouraging and promoting families to adopt contraceptive methods. They plastered big slogans all over schools. They would paint them on rocks and different places. They had one in the 70s that said two or three enough and told parents to stop there. There was then a famous one a bit later called Hamdo Hamare Do, which means we two, our two. So if you're two adults, you should have two children and no more. And a lot of Indian adults today remember that slogan. It was sort of seared into their minds. So you had this sort of government top-down campaign, but you also had a lot of effort to educate, to encourage women to think about family planning and so on. And that's been the broad thrust of government policy since then.
0: So the population is expected to continue to grow for a few more years and then go into reverse. As recently as 2019, Indian Prime Minister Narendra Modi was warning about what he called a population explosion in India. What has caused government officials to so quickly reverse their positions on this?
1: In the piece I lay out, there's some quite different sets of models that underpin how you should think about this future. Part of the reason I think people like Mr. Modi have been a bit slow to understand this is the dominant one that a lot of people refer to is the UN's population division. They produce a central forecast. And that still suggests that India's population will keep growing into the 2060s and then decline quite slowly. The trouble is that most demographers I spoke to now think that is pretty badly wrong. It's much too sort of optimistic about the pace of the speed with which the population will decline. And other models suggest a much sooner peak in the 2040s and then a much more rapid decline. So really India's population would decline as rapidly as it grew. And where that gets you is to a very different future. So in those models, you see by 2100, by the end of this century, India falls from 1.45 billion today to just under 1 billion at the end of the century.
0: Some people might hear that and think, well, great, if India has been somewhat overcrowded, especially in the cities, maybe a smaller population will ultimately be a good thing.
1: Yes, you certainly hear that. I've heard that challenge from several people in response to my article. And I think it's right to say that parents should broadly be allowed to have the number of children they want. And India's population falling by a bit isn't in and of itself a sort of huge concern. The problem comes more when you look at what happens when countries fall to some of these really low fertility rates that we're seeing in places like southern India, and then keep that up over time. Because what you then see is a very rapid demographic transition. You get a population that's tilted towards elderly people, which brings challenges of old age care, pensions, and so on. So for India, if it goes through this transition very rapidly and at an early stage of development, when it remains quite a poor country, GDP per capita is still less than $3,000, that's going to present particular challenges compared to a world in which India went through this transition a bit more gradually.
0: Talk about what we might learn looking at South Korea.
1: Well, South Korea has often been, along with some other East Asian cases, one of the extreme cases that fertility experts and demographers look at when they're thinking about low fertility. So you have really quite low fertility rates under a TFR of one. And that is to do with largely women entering the workforce, having this sort of quite sharp trade-off between their careers and choosing to have children, but also a society where you have quite ingrained sort of sexism and those sort of problems which add to that. And you see that elsewhere in East Asia as well. But I would say the way the story is changing now is that we're really seeing these fertility declines all over the world. So you're seeing them in Europe, you're seeing them in America, you're seeing them in Latin America, where you've seen some really steep declines. And then

0: by a really good organization called Data for India. And what they show is basically that the average Indian woman is still getting married today by the age of 19. That's got a little bit later since the 1950s or 60s that we were discussing earlier, but not very much. They still have their first child by the age of 21, but they then have their last child by the age of 27, 28. And then what usually happens in India is women get sterilized. That's the major form of contraception, much more common than other forms. You've seen that as the sort of big reason why fertility is falling. And at the same time, you haven't seen in India the big rise in female labor force participation that you've seen in most other parts of the world as countries get richer. It's still around 30% of women in the labor force, which is a really tiny sort of figure compared to most other countries. So, what is happening here is something slightly different. Indian women and Indian couples are deciding to have fewer children, not because of that classic trade-off between career and family, but it's more about wanting to invest more in that child. So many families, many couples are deciding to have just one child and put all of their resources in that child, often putting them through private schooling in order to give them the best chance of succeeding in life.
1: Yeah, you talked to one person who said we ought to just have one because otherwise all the resources get split up and nobody gets as much as they need.
0: That's right. So it's quite remarkable. A new study came out on this by a think tank associated with the government in India. Almost 40% of Indian children are going to fee-paying schools now, and that's risen quite significantly in the last decade. So you're seeing lots and lots of parents making the same decision that that couple or that woman that you mentioned made, which is to say, this is what we can afford, and we're going to make our decision about the family size on the basis of that. And that's got a lot to do with rising aspiration in India. It has something to do with actually the very poor quality of a lot of government schools. And what's interesting is, I mean, that woman was in Chennai, which is in southern India. That's a relatively rich and industrialized state with high levels of education and so on. But you're seeing couples make the same trade-off in Uttar Pradesh, which is one of the poorest states, very populous state in northern India. Even there, they're saying we're going to have fewer children because we want to invest in them and we want to be able to push them up.
1: My guest, Tom Sass, is South Asia Bureau Chief for The Economist, where you can read his article, India's Population Will Soon Be Falling, Probably Quite Fast. We'll be right back.

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5: I'm Kai Rizdahl. Not even honey can sweeten the Brexit anniversary. We'll tell you more next time on Marketplace.
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7: You're listening to Think. I'm Chris Boyd. Today we're talking about changing population numbers in India, which in 2026 has 1.45 billion residents. That number is

0: expected to peak relatively shortly and then start to fall. My guest, Tom Sass, is South Asia Bureau Chief for The Economist, where he's written about this in an article headlined, India's population will soon be falling, probably quite fast. Tom, I have to say, reading your article, I wondered about people's emotional attachment to children in India and other countries where birth rates are quickly falling below replacement rates. Are children somehow more valued because there are fewer of them? Or do you have the sense that people are simply less interested in the process, the work of raising children?
1: Well, that's a very interesting question. So I suppose one thing that we've arguably seen in the West is more adults deciding that they don't want to have children at all. Actually, if you look in America, that's one of the big reasons why fertility is falling. So it's not so much women or mothers deciding to have fewer children as fewer women deciding to become mothers. And that's partly a sort of trade-off about what you can be doing instead of having children. What's the opportunity cost of doing that? Quite a lot of couples decide that there's other ways they would like to spend their lives. There's less societal pressure to have children. So it's become a choice, and people are using that choice to make a different decision to the ones made in the past. In India, we're not seeing that yet. So as I said, it's still a very strong societal norm that women will get married. That will typically happen young. And it's still a very strong societal norm that they should have at least one child. So there's still a cultural value placed upon child rearing, and parents still very much want to do it. The difference is that they're very happy now to stop at one. And actually, they seem to be, you know, placing the value on the success that that one child can have. So really what they're sort of valuing is pushing that child up and sort of getting that child to achieve as much as they possibly can. So I think there is still an attachment to that role in society, but I do think it's changing the way it's happening. And one of the fascinating questions for India, I think, is whether India now follows this path that we've seen in the West. So actually more Indian couples may start to opt out of child rearing altogether, not get married and so on. That's something that some demographers think will also happen here over time.
0: How are birth rates in India different among families in urban versus rural areas?
1: So they're much lower in urban India. So urban India has a TFR of about 1.5. In rural India, it's still slightly above the replacement rate, but that's falling very fast. And, you know, what's interesting, and here we might get into, there's an emerging discourse in demography about the role of smartphones in dispersing cultural norms, because what we've seen traditionally in most countries is that fertility falls fastest in urban areas. That's where people have pressures of jobs and housing and so on, and where they tend to be most educated and they're more likely to make those decisions to have fewer children and invest in them. But actually what you're seeing in rural India is fertility rates falling much faster than demographers have expected, given the rate of development and the rate of wealth that those places have. And one of the theories put forward for that, and I think this is a very interesting area for demographers to be researching at the moment, is that you're seeing cultural norms diffuse much more quickly than they did in the past. So the idea, and I've been to villages in Uttar Pradesh where I've talked to women about this, they can see on their smartphone, on social media, they're watching reels, and those reels are displaying the sort of idealized family. They're educated, they're in a city, they've got one kid. And that kind of idea of aspiration is spreading quite quickly, and that's informing the wants and desires of people even in the villages in India. So I think that is certainly happening. We haven't yet got really robust studies and evidence which unpicks that role, but there is some evidence from the US, actually, some studies which are coming along, which are trying to sort of look at how you unpick that compared to other drivers of lower fertility.
0: Why would smartphones have a greater impact than, say, television? Even if every house didn't have a TV, assuming that, you know, people in villages had some access to media from the outside world.
1: So there are also studies which show that cable television had a role too. There's actually a very nice study from Emily Oster from the 2000s, which looked at the rollout of cable television, which arrived at different places at different times in India, and showed that the arrival of cable television was associated with a fall in pregnancies. what I think we could expect with smartphones is it could possibly have a larger effect than that. Why is that? It's because people spend much more time on their smartphones. They're much more sort of integrated in their lives, and they're potentially able to have a big effect on a bigger effect on shaping their aspirations and how they think about what they want. There is, of course, another mechanism. So I mentioned the study on cable television. One demographer said, well, perhaps that's just because these couples were watching TV rather than having sex. He said that slightly sort of jokingly, but I think you could argue that's been part of the effect in rich countries with smartphones, where you've seen less coupling, more isolation, more people spending more time online and sort of less time doing other things in life. So you could speculate that that will be part of the story as well.
0: It's so interesting to think about all the knock-on effects that one might have predicted from smartphone technology. I can't imagine anybody in their wildest dreams 20 years ago thought this would have an effect on birth rates.
1: No, that's right. And actually, people probably have a slightly outdated idea of what's happening in India in this regard, because smartphones are everywhere in India. You know, you've got incredibly fast adoption of smartphones, even in very rural areas. It costs about $20 to get a secondhand smartphone, so it's become very accessible for someone in the village. India has almost the cheapest data anywhere in the world. And it's got some of the highest amounts of screen time anywhere in the world. So India's in the midst of this really kind of rapid shift towards becoming a very, very online kind of place. And that's happening right across the country. So I think that's having all kinds of social effects under the surface that we probably don't fully understand yet.
0: So for a while, schools and public health campaigns said, just have a couple of kids and then stop there. You learned there are new textbooks in the works that are warning children about the problems of having too few children in adulthood. How does that get worked into like a public school classroom textbook?
1: That's right. I mean, I found out from a government advisor that the textbooks are being reprinted this year, and they're shifting to, you know, they have for a long time talked about the risks of overpopulation. And clearly the government has now decided that's an outdated, you know, thing to be telling young children as they're studying in the classroom. And actually, that's not the big risk that India faces. The big risk that these advisors in the government are worried about now is that India is on the same path as China. It's heading towards a very fast demographic transition and sharp population decline. So they're going to edit that section of the relative the relevant textbooks. But alongside that, I think you're also seeing a wider shift in Indian policy. So you mentioned the earlier policies of advice and so on. What we're now seeing is some Indian politicians, so in Andhra Pradesh, which is a state in southern India, Chandra Babu Naidu, the chief minister, has come forward with a cash incentive for couples to have a third or a fourth child. So he's offering them about $300 as a one-off payment to do that. Most experts think that that probably isn't going to have a huge effect in the way that it hasn't in other countries, but that's happening. You're also seeing some politicians, some religious leaders starting to sort of tell Indians that they should be having more children. So there's a very large sort of Hindu social organization called the RSS, and their leader is going around instructing Indians that if they're patriotic, they ought to be having three or four children. So you're starting to see this shift in terms of the messaging and the policies, but I would be quite skeptical about whether that's really going to do much to change this sort of trajectory, because fertility rates are a pretty powerful force and it's not easy to nudge them around.
0: There are a lot of different faith communities in India. Are there really different birth rates from one to the other?
1: So this is often a sort of controversial issue. So lots of the Hindu nationalists, the sort of party that Narendra Modi is part of, and some of the religious zealots on that side of the debate often point to the birth rates of the Muslim population and warn that they are much higher, and that's going to lead to Muslims overrunning Hindus. Really, that's a very overblown concern. So it's true that Muslim birth rates are higher than Hindu birth rates, but that is almost entirely explained by the fact that that Muslims are economically worse off. They tend to have poorer access to education, and that's really what's driving that higher fertility. And both of those fertility rates, Hindu and Muslim, are coming down very fast, and the gap between them is closing pretty rapidly. So, you know, Hindus are 80% of the Indian population, and it's just not conceivable that that's going to sort of shift in a dramatic way. But that is certainly part of the way that demography is debated within India, and that's likely to continue. The other big tension is between the north and the south. So, as I mentioned, southern states have seen this fertility transition happen earlier. They've reached really low, almost Scandinavian levels of fertility. The northern states are a bit further behind, although they're catching up. And you see this debate about political representation, whether the seats in parliament should be rebalanced. And that's a pretty difficult debate in Indian politics.
0: I mean, this is happening in India. We've mentioned South Korea. There are places in Europe. It's really happening all over the world that birth rates are dropping in ways no one could have predicted before. Does this tell us something about human nature or this particular moment we've arrived at?
1: So I would say it's not happening absolutely everywhere, but it's happening nearly everywhere. And that's an important distinction, because we can look at some places in sub-Saharan Africa. If you look at northern Nigeria, Niger, Chad, these are places where the fertility rate is still 5, 6, 7, you know, really, really high. Those are places where women, where girls can't go to school, where women have poor access to contraception. So they're really sort of poorly run, often conflict ridden kind of places. And I think in those places, we should expect that fertility will remain high. So there's a very sort of strong body of evidence which shows that a really strong precondition for fertility rates to fall is for girls to go to school, because that means that they gain autonomy, they gain independence, and in decision making later in life, they're able to sort of argue more for what they want. And in some ways, India sort of confirms that pattern, because what happened in India was it succeeded in really boosting girls' enrollment in school at a much earlier stage of development than most other countries managed to do that. So to come back to our conversation earlier about how rich countries are before fertility rates start to fall, what India sort of shows is you don't need to be that rich as long as you succeeded in getting those girls into school. And that's probably going to get you down from 5 to

0: Coffee now.
1: My guest, Tom Sass, is South Asia Bureau Chief for Economist, where you can read his article, India's Population Will Soon Be Falling, Probably Quite Fast. You're listening to Think. I'm Chris Boyd. Yeah, Tom, something that I have only started to understand in the past couple of years is that as population starts to fall, I guess in the back of my mind, I had assumed that it would stabilize at some point. And that doesn't happen unless you're like exactly at two and you can expect every child to survive, right?
0: That's right. So you have to at some point get your head around the mathematics of this. And when you do, it's quite shocking because basically the population will never stabilize unless you get back up to that 2.1 replacement rate. And we don't really see very many examples at all of countries where the fertility rate has fallen significantly below two and then rebounded to that kind of level where the population will be stable. And, you know, we can like to think that there's some sort of natural or inevitable reason why that might happen, but there's really not. There's a great book on this by Dean Spears and Miguel Garuso, which sort of argues that these stabilizers don't necessarily exist. And we need to think about what a world and societies look like where you have sort of quite rapid population decline that continues over generations. I think, you know, it's possible that there will be some of those, you know, stabilization mechanisms in the future, and countries that get below one will experience that, but we're just not seeing them yet. So that makes you think that some of these countries could see their populations fall quite quickly. And that brings challenges. You know, it means that you're going to have a very high dependency ratio, lots of elderly people to care for, fewer workers. There's also fewer people having ideas, innovating, creating companies, these kind of problems. So this does create challenges. It's not to say that humanity can't work out how to solve them, but it is certainly something for us all to be thinking about.
1: Especially in earlier times, there was a pretty clear cultural preference in India for sons over daughters. That has begun to wane, which sounds like a really good thing, but interestingly, that also has an effect on birth rates.
0: Yeah, well, that is something really to celebrate, because we saw some pretty awful trends in India in the second half of the 20th century, especially where you would see female infanticide, essentially couples deciding to abort female children. That sometimes happened when couples could discover the sex of the girl earlier on. It sometimes happened that if a child was unwell, the couples wouldn't do too much to try and sort of make sure the child survived if it was a girl. So there was a very strong preference for boys, and that had a very, you know, obviously that was awful from a sort of humanitarian perspective, but it also had a very distorting effect on the population. You had too many boys and not enough girls, and that created problems down the line. That has really fallen pretty sharply in India, so that's a very big success and a tick for those you know, people advocating for those policies. But it does mean that you don't have what used to happen is couples would keep having children until they had a boy. And now what you see is a lot of couples will have one girl and they're quite satisfied to stop there. So in some way, boy preference was sort of artificially inflating the fertility rate, and the decline of it has been accompanied by its fall.
1: Has there been a leveling out of the gender balance, the sex balance of the Indian population of people of childbearing age?
0: There has. It's been a little bit at different paces in different states. So you'll still see states like Gujarat in the west where there is a skew. And for that reason, as a whole, the replacement rate for India is not 2.1. It's thought to be 2.15. So that reflects the fact that there's slightly too many boys, not quite enough girls. But broadly, you have seen that boy preference and that skew decline pretty sharply over time. And I would expect that trend to continue.
1: Tom Sass is my guest, South Asia Bureau Chief for The Economist, where you can read his article, India's Population Will Soon Be Falling, Probably Quite Fast. We'll be right back.

0: moment. 1A is coming up at 1 o'clock. Fresh Air begins at 3 o'clock this afternoon. 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
0: WMUK has been honored by the Public Media Journalists Association with three awards for stories reported in 2025. Ringing the bells at Kalamazoo College is an art that takes muscle, took first place in the category for arts feature. WMUK also won first place for collaborative effort and second place for human interest feature. Find more information about the PMJA Awards at WMUK.org.
6: Recent conflicts in Ukraine, Iran, and Lebanon are changing how war is fought. Cheap drones do damage that once required multi-million dollar weapons. Robots take territory without soldiers on the ground, and the biggest defense budgets don't guarantee the fastest innovations. What does the future of warfare look like, and is the U.S. ready? Next time on 1A.
0: Tune into 1A at 1 o'clock this afternoon on 1021 WMUK.
7: You're listening to Think. I'm Chris Boyd. Today we're talking about demographic trends and changes in India, which currently has 1.45 billion people. That's the largest population on the planet. They overtook China a couple of years ago. But that is about to reverse itself within a number of years, and that will bring really big changes. My guest, Tom Sass, is South Asia Bureau Chief for The Economist, which published his article, India's population will soon be falling, probably quite fast. Tom, there have also been changes in the ways that Indian families live. Why would a move toward more sort of nuclear family living arrangements rather than these multi-generational families, why would that have an effect on family size?
8: So what you used to see in India, you know, going back in history, was most families would live in what in India is referred to as the joint family structure or the extended family. So that's where you have a very large family, cousins, grandparents, uncles, aunts, and so on, living under one roof. And that means that child rearing is essentially a shared task. The mother might be primarily responsible for it, but there's many other adults around who can care for that child. And that makes it easier to have a large number of children. So that's one of the ways in which India sort of managed to have this very high birth rate. What you've seen in the last couple of decades, it's hard to get really good data on this, but the best I could find suggests that, you know, about 20 years ago, you had most families living in this extended family household. Now you have something like 70% of families living as nuclear families. Part of that is a sort of urbanization story. You've seen tremendous amount of internal migration within India, couples moving because usually the male is moving to find work in a city or in another state. And you've also seen some degree of family separation, even in the same places. And what that means is that the burden of child rearing falls much more squarely on the mother. And what mothers will tell you in India is that when that happens, you know, there is an incentive for them to not have these really large families, which make it quite difficult. You have to remember that for an Indian mother, they're often in a household where they might not have a fridge. They certainly, you know, they very likely wouldn't have a washing machine or a dishwasher. So doing all of this preparation is pretty difficult as well. So for that reason, you see couples sort of deciding to have fewer children. And one of the interesting dynamics to this, I think, is that you haven't quite seen the gender roles catch up with this. So usually when you have nuclear families in other countries, you know, some of the household responsibilities and chores might be shared among the woman and the man. In India, that really doesn't happen very much. So I asked quite a few Indian women about this. I got some quite entertaining comments where one of them, you know, said, I was saying, what does your husband do to help around the house? And one of the women I asked said, well, he sometimes washes his own plate. You know, so there's some quite sort of damning quotes from sort of Indian mothers suggesting that actually the fathers don't see it as their role to help out around the house. And that's another reason why it makes sense to have fewer children.
7: Have living standards improved for Indian families who have just one or 1.5 or 1.8 children?
8: Well, I mean, Indian living standards in India have been improving, you know, pretty rapidly over the past 30 years. That's been the story since India sort of opened up and its economy is growing at 6 or 7% a year. So you are seeing that improvement in living standards. And with that comes this heightened aspiration. I don't know if we could say that the smaller families have higher living standards. I think what they're mostly doing is actually using those resources to invest in the children. And, you know, that educational investment is a big amount of what a couple is able to save. So I quote one couple in the article who are spending around $3,000 a year on private school fees in Chennai. So this can be a big spend for a couple. But that's seen as worth it because actually it's pretty difficult for young people to get jobs. So I need to really invest in my child in order for them to have the best chance of succeeding. And I think what you're seeing is arguably a kind of educational arms race. So that couple, maybe they can see that their neighbor's only having one child and they're sending that child to a private school. And they think to themselves, well, if I have two children and I just send them to the government school, which is pretty poor quality, are my children going to succeed in life? So you can see how these dynamics play out in decision making.
7: What about elder care? Like, what is happening as birth rates are declining to older folks who might need help as they age?
8: So this is really going to be a big challenge for India in the next two decades, I would say, and it's coming pretty fast. So in states in the south, in Kerala, you have, I think, almost one-fifth of the population is over 60. In Tamil Nadu, it's not far behind that. And in those southern places, which are going to age, you know, first of all, because they've been through this demographic transition earliest, you're starting to see some kind of nascent care home industry. I went to visit in Chennai, a kind of modern Western-style care home where you've got elderly people being looked after and so on. But many, many Indians won't be able to afford that, frankly. So particularly in villages, particularly poorer people in the cities, they're going to be put under pressure to find other ways of dealing with elderly care. It might mean that the sort of breakup of those joint families, they have to sort of get pushed back together to do this elderly care at the end of life, particularly if someone's living for 10 or 20 years with an illness or something that makes that difficult. We're also going to see a sort of innovation. So we're going to see maybe more community-based care systems. If you can go to Indian villages, you'll see sort of meetups of elderly people. There's lots of yoga and gossiping, and they'll sort of look after one another in a way that's a bit more affordable. But this is also coming with risks. So I mentioned in the piece that there are more and more cases now of elderly relatives being abandoned at some of these large religious gatherings in India. So there's one called the Kumbh Mela. It's actually the largest gathering of humanity in the world. It's a huge religious festival. And you see elderly people being abandoned there by their families who simply decide that they can't look after them. You're also seeing elderly people who are back in the village when they're younger, when their children or the rest of their family have migrated to look for work, complaining on social media that their younger children aren't looking after them, aren't doing their duty and taking care of them. So I think India is going to go through this quite interesting social transition where the kind of duties of children and their responsibilities to their parents in old age are going to be questioned. And it's not quite clear to me how that will play out.
7: It's so interesting. So the deal, culturally, historically, the deal was not simply that you would provide the money or the resources for a parent's care. It's that you would provide a parent's care.
8: Basically, yes, that's the deal culturally, is you would look after your parents. It's not so much that you would spend money on them, because that hasn't really been possible for most Indians, and there hasn't really been an old age care industry. It's more that you would sort of be there to look after them in older age. And that's the thing that's going to come under strain. So It's interesting. I mean, in Chennai, what you see in the old age care industry, that was originally targeted at children who have moved to America and have the financial resources to invest in putting their parents who still live back home in Tamil Nadu into an old age care home. But now what you're seeing is it's transitioning into a model that is marketed to Indian families who are sort of at a middle class and upper middle class who can afford that level of care. But as I say, that's not going to be possible for most people. Another aspect of this is actually the kind of broader social security system, pensions, welfare for elderly people. You know, those systems in India are really very threadbare. So India is going through this transition at a pretty early stage of development. That's going to be a challenge. It needs to start thinking now about how it provides for some of these elderly people, particularly those who might have conditions and need looking after.
7: If you talk to just average Indians and they look around their communities, are people like keenly aware that their peers are having fewer children than they might once have? Like how obvious, how front and center is this issue in the mind of Indians?
8: I think the shift in mindset is happening right now. And that's actually why we wanted to do this big piece on it and put it on the cover of our magazine, because I think a lot of people, including in India, haven't still quite adjusted their mindset to from you know what they've been told and what they've talked about their whole lives in the past about India being a very populous country that faced those risks. So I think this is starting to sort of seep into people's understanding. You look around in a city like Delhi, you very rarely see families with more than one or two children now.
7: We talked about, Tom, the fact that Prime Minister Modi's messaging around this has changed, that he went from talking about a population explosion to expressing concern that couples aren't having enough children. What are the political implications of these demographic changes in India, these reduced birth rates?
8: So I think in some ways you can say that as sort of, dramatic as this reversal might appear and can be in demographic terms, the economic impact in the sort of medium term, so the next 20 years, doesn't necessarily need to be very big. You know, some of the states, as I say, will have to think about old age care and things like that. But actually, you know, India's going through this growth transition. It's got many more people who could be brought into the workforce already. And it's got many, many women who could be brought into the workforce. So actually the constraint in terms of the point at which the labor force starts to sort of top out and then to decline, that's not coming at least for sort of 20, maybe 25 years. So it doesn't change the economic challenge for India, which is to try and grow as quickly as it can, to develop, to invest in building cities and educating its people and so on. That doesn't really change. But what it does mean is that India is sort of approaching this demographic moment where it has an elderly population, has to deal with those challenges much more quickly than it thought. And that sort of, presents some pretty sharp challenges in terms of dealing with those people. It means that there will be more pressure to solve those kind of problems that I'm talking about, of bringing people into the labor force. For instance, you've got a very large farming sector. You need to bring those people into the labor force. You really need to address the role of women. So those kind of challenges become more urgent because you've got this rapid demographic transition happening. But I don't think it necessarily sort of becomes a crisis for India in the coming decades. I think the challenges are a bit further out than that.
7: My guest, Tom Sass, is South Asia Bureau Chief for The Economist, which published his article, India's Population Will Soon Be Falling, Probably Quite Fast. This is Think. I'm Chris Boyd. Birth rates are falling, of course, in the United States, as in many parts of the world. And reading your piece left me wondering about, the United States is maybe at net negative migration at this point because we are really discouraging new immigration. All this leaves me wondering whether many countries will soon find themselves not ejecting immigrants, but like actively trying to convince them to come.
8: I think that's perfectly plausible. So actually, the economic forces would lead you to think that that's where rich countries will end up. They will simply be faced with not enough workers, not enough people to care for their very large elderly populations, who, particularly if AI is solving all these diseases, will be living even longer after retiring. So, you know, there's a real need for young, productive workers to be brought in from other places in the world. Now, clearly, you mentioned the US, but this is also the case in Western Europe and other parts of the world. The politics has moved quite sharply against that. It's making it quite difficult to bring those people in. But, you know, the populations will face the consequences of those big restrictions on immigration. And in time, you might suspect that there will be politicians who emerge who find ways of making the argument for certain kinds of immigration that would be beneficial for rich countries.
7: It does seem like it is easier to attract immigrants to a country with a vibrant economy than it is for a country with a vibrant economy to convince people to make more babies.
8: I think that's certainly true. And it's interesting that the fertility debate that you're seeing going on in the rich world, where countries like Hungary, for example, have tried to invest huge amounts of money actually in these financial incentives, essentially bungs that are targeted at parents and saying, we'll pay you money to have more children. Very little evidence that those work. In the US, there's been a big focus on marriage and traditional gender roles as a kind of, you know, if we could get back towards that, then maybe that would lead these fertility rates to tick back up. I think India is quite a good example of maybe that isn't the perfect solution. You've got almost universal marriage, you've got very traditional gender roles, and fertility is plummeting there as well. So I think these fertility transitions, as I said before, they're very big, powerful societal forces. So there's a mixture of economic and cultural forces that then get internalized by people and their aspirations. They look around themselves and they think about what they want. And it's very, very difficult for a government just to sort of move that needle with any particular policy. That's the experience that we've seen from around the world. So I think we will then, as you say, and as you suggest, see this kind of push back towards looking at migration as a tool for easing these demographic transitions.
7: Tom Sass is South Asia Bureau Chief at The Economist, where you can read the article, India's Population Will Soon Be Falling, Probably Quite Fast. Tom, this has been very interesting. Thanks for making time to talk.
8: Thanks so much for having me.
7: 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Again, I'm Chris Boyd. Thanks for listening. Have a great day.

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They roll around on their backs and race up to us when they're excited. They give us unconditional love and bring us incredible joy. For many of us, they're family. We revisit our chat with authors Alice Hoffman, Jodi Picco, and Ann Leary about how dogs change, deepen, and enrich our lives. Next hour on 1A.

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1: In his time as defense secretary, Pete Hegseth has blocked or delayed the promotions of more than a dozen black and female senior officers. He's often made disparaging comments about diversity in the military. How are current and former black military members responding? For some, it's the last straw. But they're saying next time on 1A.
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1: Four legs, fur, and brings immeasurable joy. If you said cats, you wouldn't be wrong. But today, it's all about our other beloved furry friend. From WAMU and NPR in Washington, this is 1A. Hi, I'm Jen White. Today on 1A, dogs. They show us unconditional love and bring immense joy. For many of us, they're true members of our families, and inevitably, they break our hearts. We revisit one of your favorite conversations inspired by the anthology, The Best Dog in the World, Essays on Love. We heard from a lot of you.
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7: Live from NPR News in Washington, I'm Kristen Wright. President Trump is in the swing state of Pennsylvania today. He's visiting a Mack truck facility near Allentown to talk about the economy. NPR's Franco Ordonez reports the president is under scrutiny by supporters from his own party ahead of the midterm elections in November.
8: It's not just Democrats who are concerned about the economy under Trump. Republicans are as well. I mean, 22% of Republicans say they disapprove of Trump's handling of the economy. That's a really big number for a president who has long had an iron grip on Republican support. I mean, Republican elected officials, lawmakers have been clamoring for Trump to zero in on the economy for months now, especially with the midterm approaching. They've been doing this over and over again, but the Trump administration continues to talk about these issues and foreign policy. I think the real question now is whether it's going to be soon enough for Trump to make a difference.
7: NPR's Franco Ordonez reporting. Today is the 10th anniversary of the Brexit vote, when Britons decided to exit the European Union. Polls show up to two-thirds regret that. It ended up shrinking the British economy and contributing to a revolving door of prime ministers. NPR's Lauren Freyer reports from London.
9: The now caretaker Prime Minister, Keir Starmer, has convened his cabinet a day after resigning as leader of the ruling centre-left Labour Party. Nominations opened July 9th for his replacement, who would become, without an election, the country's seventh Prime Minister in just 10 years. The frontrunner is Andy Burnham, the former mayor of Manchester, England. If he runs uncontested, he could take office as soon as the third week in July. But some Labour lawmakers say the process is strengthened by competition and debate, and two other Labour figures, a former armed services minister and Starmer's chief secretary, are said to be mulling a run. Lauren Freyer, NPR News, London.
7: A federal judge has found that a data tool the Trump administration created is unlawful. It's been used to verify voter eligibility by aggregating Americans' personal information. NPR's Jude Joffe Block reports.
10: Last spring, the Trump administration overhauled a Department of Homeland Security data system known as SAVE, linking it to Social Security data to create a citizenship lookup tool. The Trump administration has promoted SAVE as a way to verify voters' eligibility, but SAVE has erroneously flagged eligible Americans as potential non-citizens. Now a federal judge has ruled the changes to SAVE violated federal laws, and the tool in its current form can no longer be used. The decision was celebrated by voting rights and privacy advocates. A Department of Justice statement says it will continue to aggressively defend the president's immigration enforcement agenda and DHS's use of SAVE. Jude Joffe Block, NPR News.
7: This is NPR. Firefighters in Utah are working to get a handle on multiple wildfires. Extreme heat and dry, windy conditions are making that hard. People in the town of Eureka near Salt Lake City have evacuated. Fire near Beaver, Utah has burned more than 10,000 acres since yesterday. Most of southern Utah is under red flag warnings today. So is much of Colorado. Severe wildfires have increased dramatically over the last four decades in California. That's according to a new study that shows climate change is playing a role. NPR's Lauren Sommer reports.
11: In the 1980s, the majority of wildfires in California were low or moderate intensity. Those are the fires that the state's forests are adapted to. They clear out overgrown brush and don't kill the trees. But over the last 40 years, extreme wildfire activity has grown rapidly. That's according to a study from researchers at UCLA and Stanford University. Severe fires are now the most common because the atmosphere is hotter, drying out the vegetation, and because forests are denser. The risk is that severe wildfires kill many more trees, making it harder for forests to regenerate. Lauren Sommer, NPR News.
7: Portugal's Cristiano Ronaldo is now the first player to score in six World Cup tournaments. He made history just a little while ago, scoring a goal against Uzbekistan in Houston. Portugal is looking for redemption after the team's draw in its opening match against the Democratic Republic of Congo. England takes on Ghana this afternoon. Later, it's Panama versus Croatia, and then Colombia will play the DRC. I'm Kristen Wright. This is NPR in Washington.
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2: This is 1021 WMUK, public radio from Western Michigan University. We'll have sunny skies today, wind gusts up to 20 miles per hour, and a high reaching the mid-70s. Mostly clear tonight, with a low dropping down to the lower 50s. There's a 50% chance of rain in tomorrow's forecast, also a slight chance of a thunderstorm. Otherwise, it'll be sunny with a high in the mid-70s.

0: This is 1A. I'm Jen White. Being a pet owner can be one of the most profound and meaningful experiences of our life, no matter the animal in our care. But today we're focusing on one furry friend in particular. They race up to us when we get home. They can't contain their excitement. Sometimes they sense our moods and cuddle when we're feeling down. They're playful. They're funny. They're also not above putting things they definitely shouldn't in their mouths or having an accident or two on the rug, but we love them anyway. They show us unconditional love and they bring us immeasurable joy. And for many of us, they're family. Of course, we're talking about our dogs.
1: I rescued a dog 11 years ago. His name is Harley. He brings so much joy to my life. I think he rescued me. And he has such boundless energy. Even at age 11, he greets me every day with such love and warmth. And he's definitely a family member.
2: My childhood dog died last year. She was so even-tempered, so well-behaved. And growing up, it was nice to have someone that loved you and didn't expect anything of you. Not to discredit, of course, my parents and friends and et cetera. But this dog, she made you feel like you were enough just by loving her and taking care of her. It's a feeling that I'll be chasing for the rest of my life.
3: I have owned Irish setters for 45 years, always two, sometimes three. I'm now 73. I still have two Irish setters, number 9 and 10. They have helped me cope through loneliness, through depression, through difficult times. My life would not be full if I didn't have my loving Irish setters.
0: Maria, Ryan, Corrine, thanks for leaving us those messages. A few months ago on 1A, we featured a new essay collection called The Best Dog in the World, Essays on Love. It includes 14 prominent writers, including Emily Henry, Isabel Allende, Roxane Gay, Amy Tan, and others, celebrating the life-changing companionship of our canine friends. And as we headed toward the dreaded hottest dog days of summer, we're taking time to revisit that conversation about a few happy, mischievous, and unforgettable dogs. Let's listen. Joining us from NPR's studio in New York to talk all about dogs is the editor of that collection, Alice Hoffman. She's also the author of 30 works of fiction, including Practical Magic and The Book of Magic. Alice, it's great to have you.
4: It's so nice to be here. Thank you.
0: Also with us from NPR New York is Anne Leary. She's the author of several books, including The Foundling, The Children, and The Good House, and she's a contributor to the collection. Anne, it's great to have you on the program.
5: Thank you, Jen. It's great to be here.
0: And also with us is Jodi Picco. She's author of 30 novels, including My Sister's Keeper, By Any Other Name, and Small Great Things. She's also a contributor to the collection. Jodi, welcome to the program.
6: Thank you for having me here.
0: So I'd love to hear from each of you when you first fell in love with dogs. Alice?
4: I think I was about 8 years old, and my father left us, but he left us with an incredible dog. He was a show dog that had been retired. And he was the only one who really noticed that I was living in the house. I think, you know, I felt like crying when your first callers were telling their stories, because I think it's true for a lot of people that a dog, especially when you're a child in a kind of a messed up family situation, the dog is your family.
0: Anne, what about for you?
5: Yeah, I love that in the intro somebody referenced Irish setters, because I actually learned to walk by holding on to the fur of my family's Irish setter. And so I grew up in a family with dogs, and I've always had dogs. So I'm an actual dog nut, I would say.
0: And Jodi, when did you first fall in love with dogs?
7: So I grew up with a Cairn Terrier. And she was madly in love with my dad, and she used to watch him leave in the morning when he went to work in the city and then wait for him, pining away like a Civil War widow until he came back home. And when I got married and we were living in an apartment, we desperately wanted a dog, and we launched a full-scale campaign for the guy who owned the apartment we were living in, you know, sending pictures of my husband with his little English Cocker Spaniel when he was a little boy and saying, this is the kind of dog we'd really like to get. And eventually we wore him down and he let us get a dog. And we've literally had dogs ever since.
0: You know, people have relationships with all types of animals. They are cat lovers. You know, people keep fish. They have gerbils. But what is it about dogs in particular, Alice, that you think makes them unique companions?
4: Well, I think first of all is that they love you so completely. And, you know, just like what Jody was saying, her dog was waiting for her father. It's that they're waiting for you. They love you no matter what. They're not judging you. They're not grading you. And I think it just, and also they're so compassionate and empathic. And, you know, I always say that, you know, my first husband was a German Shepherd and he was my best husband by far.
0: So there was the vision you had for this collection when you first imagined it. And then you received the essays from the contributors. And Alice, I'm curious whether your thoughts about what this collection would be changed once you actually had the essays in hand.
4: That's such an interesting question because mostly I asked my friends. And they were writers that I loved and we were friends and I knew that they loved dogs. So I expected to get essays, you know, that I would love. But what I didn't expect was that I got to know the people that I already knew in a much deeper way because I got to know the way they were with their dogs and with their families through their dogs. So I didn't expect that at all because I felt much closer to the people.
0: You know, when we've been talking about dogs as being these sort of, you know, unconditionally loving balls of fur and softness and goodness. But not every story in this collection is about a dog that's easy or likable. Jody, your essay begins, as in so many doomed relationships, I met Alvin on the internet. Tell us about Alvin.
7: So Alvin was one of our two rescue dogs that we've had in this long line of dogs. And really, the easiest way to say it is that Alvin just tolerated us at the most. I mean, he was a cat in a dog's body, and he literally just never warmed up to us. He was just such a pain in the butt all the time, but to the point where he was so difficult that it almost circled back to having, you know, he had so much personality that you just couldn't help but fall a little in love with him and try even harder to get him to you know, cuddle up to you, which he never did, you know, literally until the day he died. And, you know, he's the dog I expected to miss the least when he was gone. And I think about him all the time.
0: Yeah. And the dog you write about is Eddie. And that relationship was a struggle for you as well. How would you describe him?
5: Well, you know, Eddie's still with us. And I'm very tired today because among the many things that Eddie fears is thunder and wind. So he was clawing my skin all night and keeping me awake. He's a quite anxious cattle dog terrier mix who my daughter also met on the apps. My grown daughter found him to be her perfect match on Pet Finder, and she adopted him first. But since she lives in the city, he ended up with us.
0: Alice, why do you think it was important to include stories about dogs who are more difficult or perhaps have a bit more personality?
4: I think in some ways it happens, you never know what dog you're going to get, mm-hmm. You know, and sometimes that really annoying dog becomes the best dog. I'm experiencing it myself right now, and I have a puppy who just really isn't bonded to me because she loves everybody, especially men and especially electricians. So, you know, I feel like, you know, in the end, I don't know what our relationship's going to be. And I think that's part of it is that when you get a dog, even if it's a difficult dog, like Jody was saying and Anne was saying, you don't know where that's going to take you.
0: Elizabeth writes, I've had dogs for most of my life, four being German Shepherds. They've all provided unconditional love, have brought great joy, kept me active, my curiosity alive, provided security, and have taught me lessons about life over the years. I'm sorry to admit this, but I've grieved more deeply over the death of these beloved animals than most of the humans in my life. I'm a woman of a certain age, living solo on a farm with my German Shepherd, who provides all of the above. I honestly don't know what I'd do without Astro in my life. And Doug writes, I wrote this after the death of my daughter's dog. I remember seeing him bolting out of my sister's house, a streak of brown fur flying across a green field, pure joy. His legs stretch out as far as they will go again and again in a mad gallop, no leash restraining him, free. He's dying now, lungs filling up with fluid from internal bleeding. I sit on the floor next to him, stroking the back of his head, waiting for the end. His fur is the softest thing I have ever felt. We're talking to writers Alice Hoffman, Ann Leary, and Jody Pico. I'm Jen White. This is 1A from WAMU and NPR.
8: One of the things that I found during COVID was the connection that I would make with people as I am walking my dogs. They smile, they ask if I'm a dog walker, and they want to engage, which is really lovely, especially in these times when it's hard to connect.
9: Hi, this is John in Virginia. The question is, what do we love most about dogs? Dogs don't require much other than love and attention and care, and they give so much in return. They've been great partners to me over the time. I lost my dog 2 years ago, and I miss him, although I don't really feel like I can find another dog to come close to his personality and what he gave me in return for so little. They're loyal, they're trustworthy, they're dependable. And they're great listeners, and they have a sense of humor.
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0: pressure on judges to deport more people and do it faster. 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
4: This is 1A. I'm Jen White. Today on the show, dogs and how their companionship can change, deepen, and enrich our lives. We're revisiting one of your favorite recent conversations on the essay collection, The Best Dog in the World, Essays on Love. We were joined by several prominent writers. Alice Hoffman, the author of 30 works of fiction, including Practical Magic and The Book of Magic. She edited the new collection on dogs. Anne Leary, the author of several books, including The Foundling, The Children, and The Good House. She's a contributor to the collection. And Jodi Picco, the author of 30 novels, including My Sister's Keeper, By Any Other Name, and Small Great Things. She's also a contributor to the collection. We also heard from you.
5: I wanted to talk about my dog and how he's changed my life. I was escaping an abusive marriage. I was coming out of rehab after a two-year-long IV meth addiction. And I moved in with a couple who had 11 dogs. And one of them became so attached to me that when I moved out, he came with me. It was a long journey to healing, and he had everything to do with building my confidence, showing me what real, healthy love looks like. And I haven't dated in 5 years since I've had him. He's my fella now. His name is Jerry O'Berry. He's a bully pit, and he's 107 pounds of a big cuddle bug.
4: Sharon, thanks for that message. We heard from Kathleen, who emails, I have lupus and got a service dog several years ago. A couple of months ago, we found out he also has lupus. He's taken such good care of me for years, and I'm incredibly honored to be able to return the favor. And Jody writes, my husband died a little over a year ago. My dogs kept me from an empty house and on an even keel in the very difficult year after Charlie died. Dogs have literally been my lifesavers in so many ways since I got my first one when I was 10. Now, each of you has had more than one dog, but Jody, in your mind, what makes a dog the best dog in the world?
6: The reality is everyone's dog is the best dog in the world, right? And every dog I've had has been the best dog in the world in a different way. And it is their personality quirks, I think. You know, I've had dogs like Anne's dog that are terrified of everything. We had a dog that was afraid of doorways, so you can imagine how that went. We have had a dog who used to cuddle up so close that, you know, I used to imagine him going, let me just try a little more. I think I can get under your skin. You know, I mean, and there's always something about a dog that just absolutely endears you to them. And I think for me, it's about trust. Because they do trust us with their lives to give them the best life possible and also to give them the best death possible because we outlive them, you know, which is the cost of loving a dog. So for me, I think that's the thing that makes a dog unforgettable.
4: Yeah. And would you read a bit from your essay in the collection?
7: I'd be happy to. As I said, I'll start here. It's not the beginning, but like other young adults, our daughter Devon turned to a popular internet site to find her soulmate. She lived in the city and had a great job that allowed employees to bring their dogs to work. So she spent much of her spare time on Pet Finder looking for her perfect match. Eventually, she happened upon an endearing terrier mix that the rescue organization had named Chad. There are many things I wish I'd done differently in this life and a few things I deeply regret. But when I

0: my cup into the darkest dregs of my soul's deep well of remorse, I come up with Eddie, specifically allowing Devin to call him that instead of insisting she change the name Chad. To be fair, this was 10 years ago. Chad and Karen were just names at the time. I go on about Eddie, and even though he was he was and is difficult, I do love him as I have all our dogs, and I just wanted to say I think what Alice said is true, that it's not if they do judge us, they kind of decide that we're perfect, and that's what I love. They kind of convey that they've judged us and we're the best people in the world.
1: You know, Jody, I want to circle back to something you mentioned, and it's that your dog, Alvin, while he gave you a tough time when you had to put him down, you write, he was more affectionate in the last moments of his life than he'd been in the previous 12 years of it, and somehow that was enough. How did Alvin's death make you think differently about his life with you?
2: You know, I write about this moment, and you know, this the vet who said, you know, he was a good boy, and I was just like, he was so not a good boy. but for me, I think because affection was such, it was withheld from Alvin. He was so judgy, and he was so difficult to cozy up to. That knowing that when he felt his most vulnerable, he felt safe with me, you know, it really gave me this final gift. You know, it was a devastating time. My husband was gone. I had been waiting. I knew when it was the right time, and we were racing against the clock because it was a holiday weekend and the vet was going to be closed. And like, it was just a terrible, terrible experience until that moment when Alvin just was like, I know it's time. But you're my person, and you always have been.
1: And your experience with Eddie is not a story of instant connection or easy understanding, but it's really a story about learning each other. What changed in your relationship to him once you realized your issues weren't necessarily about compatibility? It was more about a lack of comprehension.
0: Exactly. Yeah. So I've had a lot of dogs, but I've deliberately never had a herding type dog. And we didn't know that that's what Eddie was until we did his DNA. So he began exhibiting very extreme reactivity in the city with my daughter. And we lived out in the country at the time in Connecticut. So she would leave him with us for extended stays. And it just, you know, I've always loved dogs, but this dog, although he loved us, it was hard for me to love him instantly as I had others until I figured out what his mind is very different than the other dogs I've had. And so once we did his DNA, I found out he's half cattle dog, and I'm a dog animal nut and geek. I geek out on animal behavior. So I did a lot of research and started working on training this dog. And he taught me more than I taught him. And we ended up doing a lot of kind of fun videos of him kind of dancing to music with his tricks.
1: Tiffany emails, I'm a volunteer at a rescue that is contracted with my city's animal control to accept stray, abused, and confiscated animals. Backyard breeding and abuse are huge problems across the country and especially in our city. My spouse and I adopted one of my shelter's favorites, Azula, in 2023. She's the second deaf dog we've had, and I want to highly recommend not only saving a dog from a rescue, but to give those who are deaf a chance. We've taught her some signs, and it's great having a dog that doesn't get scared when there are fireworks or thunderstorms. We also heard from Mary, who says, as a veterinary in-home professional, I've seen firsthand that dogs have a remarkable way of bringing people together. No matter your politics, your religion, or your worldview, if you love your dog, we already have something meaningful in common. We both believe in that moment your dog is, in fact, the best dog in the world. That shared bond has a way of cutting through everything else, and it makes my work an absolute privilege. If you love your dog, you and I can get along. It really is that simple. I wish the world were truly that simple. Now, I think about the two dogs I raised, Misha and Pasha. They both lived to ripe old ages, about 15 and 16 years old. They were such different dogs. Misha was just 12 pounds of love and affection for every person in the world. And I called Pasha 7 pounds of fury because he loved me, but everybody else in the world, he was like, I guess you can be here. That was his approach to the world. He managed with my husband. Like, if he knew he loved my mother, because mom would sneak him treats. But I learned such different things about myself through my relationship with each of these dogs. And Alice, I'm curious what you think the dogs we love say about who we are as people.
3: Yeah, I think it says a lot. That's what I felt when I read these essays. And the funny thing is, you know, I'm the editor, but I really didn't have to do very much editing because I asked all of these brilliant writers. And I was just really surprised, like continually surprised about how everyone's dog was different. And yet the feelings were somewhat the same. Even if it was a dog that you had difficulty with, like all of us have had difficulty with our dogs, there's something so much more than human in our relationships. And I think especially, you know, kind of in a very dark time, as some of your listeners were saying, you know, in the hardest times, the person that's there for you is your dog. And I think that kind of bonds us together.
1: Jody, what do you think the dogs you've loved say about you?
2: I was thinking that when you asked that of Alice. You know, I think, first of all, there's no doubt that my husband is like the dog whisperer. They always follow him around. They love him. But I'm the one who's always like, we need to get another dog. And I think that I used to say, actually, you know how they say people start to look like their dogs,
1: yes,
2: you know, after a while. So we've had a lot of Springer Spaniels and English Cocker Spaniels, and they have this long, curly, you know, ears, and I've got long, curly right hair. And I don't know, I think maybe in my last life, I might have been an English Springer Spaniel. But I just think that, I just love having a dog in the house. I love knowing, you know, like Alice said, they're always there for you when you need them. Even when someone else is busy, you know, they are always there. They are so excited to see you every morning. You know, we used to, again, joke, we'd let them out of their kennels and they'd be like, oh my God, can you believe it? You're here. I'm here. What are the odds? Every single day. And that unbridled enthusiasm is just not something you get from other humans.
1: Yeah.
2: So I don't know. Maybe I guess what that says about me is that that I need time with animals and not people? I'm not sure.
1: Well, a quick reminder, we're speaking to Alice Hoffman, Ann Leary, and Jody Pico, and we're hearing from you. Chuck writes, I'm a therapy dog handler. Along with my buddy Cooper, we visit 4 hospitals every week and bring joy, comfort, and healing to dozens of patients, families, and staff. Cooper is a big goofball of a boxer, and he never fails to bring a smile to everyone he meets. Therapy dogs can be found in hospitals, schools, courthouses, and libraries. It is a great privilege to have the opportunity to share his unconditional love with others. I'm Jen White. You're listening to 1A. And what do you think the dogs you've loved say about you?
0: Well, I guess probably that I need a lot of attention, because positive attention, which dogs give me. We have had a lot of dogs. I think what happened was I had my kids when my late 20s. My husband and I wanted 2 children, but then it seemed like every 18 months I got kind of, as they say in the UK, broody. I wanted more children, so I got puppies instead. So we've had as much as 4 dogs at one time, and never less than 2. So you know, it's hard to say. I think what they say about me is I'm not an animal hoarder, but I have to keep that in check. But I do. I just think that, again, it's the sense of trust. When I think, did Jody say trust? It's mm-hmm. It's not just that I can trust them, but that they trust. They have to trust us, and they do, and they expect the best from us. You know, they just think that, again, they just, you know, we are kind of their everything. And I think Alice and I have been getting teary-eyed here listening to the people talking about their dogs. You know, it's a lot of responsibility to have that kind of devotion, to receive that kind of devotion and to live up to it. And even if you don't, your dog will usually not care and still love you. So it is unconditional.
1: Jody, would you read a bit of your essay for us?
2: Sure. On the day we picked Alvin up from the rescue van that held about 20 Southern puppies on their way to freedom, I was struck by 2 things: how small he was and how ugly. Alvin looked like a drowned rat and was about that big. His ears were as flat as lasagna noodles and shaped like two triangles tacked on haphazardly. His eyes focused in two different directions. He had a thumbprint spot on the top of his head that looked like the spot where he might have been plugged into whatever alien pod he'd come from. He grew, but that was relative. He'd never be the size of our Springers, and he also would never be shaped quite right. He resembled a backward cone and could easily slip his pinhead through any collar. He was the dog equivalent of Napoleon, small but with imperious energy. He refused to sleep in a crate or on the floor unless it was on a fluffy pink mat, only pink. Then he insisted on double the mats, like he was a one-man performance of The Princess and the Pea. My daughter used to have to sit on the floor when we fed him, picking chicken bits out of his kibble and hand-feeding it to him because, God forbid, he touched the grainy stuff. We once bought him a $5 crystal candy dish at an antiques market to be his dog bowl. He looked at his food and then at us as if to say, "It's about time."
1: As I read your essay, I had flashes of Pasha. I said, yeah, I get this like big personality, big energy, lots of force in a very, very, very tiny, tiny package. I can't say that they would get along because Pasha, again, 7 pounds of fury, but maybe they were brothers in another life. Let's go back to our voicemail box. This is a message we got from Lisa in Minnesota.
4: I don't know where I would be with all my dogs. I have 3 right now. I had to put 2 down in the last 3 years. That was the hardest thing in my life, but they're everything to us. And they understand when we're sad, when we're sick, they greet us when we come home. I'm going to start crying right now because I need them right now. So, yeah, I love my dog. Be good to your animals and love them as much as you can because you're there for them. They're not here for a long time, and that's their only fault.
1: Thanks for that message. And we are hearing from a lot of you who are mourning dogs. Scott emails, "My dog, Kita, a long-haired Chihuahua, died about 2 weeks ago. We had to put her to sleep. She was 16 years old, and she was such an amazing little girl. She was able to talk. She actually learned to communicate with us. By teaching us, she would snort to tell us when she wanted to go out. And if you ask questions, she used the words. She would snort for yes and no, and she changed the volume of her snorts for different things. She was such a loving girl. We've had her for over 14 years, and now she's gone, and our lives feel so empty now." We're discussing dogs and how they can change, deepen, and enrich our lives. We're here with writers Alice Hoffman, Anne Leary, and Jody Pico. And let's go back to our voicemail box.
5: I am a veterinarian, and I've dedicated my life to dogs. 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
6: Hi, my name's Olivia. I got my first dog of my own when I was 21. Her name was Lottie. She was a German short hair. And she was just my sidekick. She went with me everywhere, to bars, to friends' houses. She moved with me across the country. She was with me through many seasons of my life. She was with me when I met my husband. She was in our wedding. She was with us when we lived in Alaska and we had our kids. We literally had lived in Alaska, D.C., Montana, and we're finally back to Colorado, and she passed away at 15 here back in Colorado, and we were devastated but really thankful that she got to live such a long, beautiful life. So thank you for letting me share.
1: We'll be right back.

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6: Let's get back to our conversation about dogs and how they can change, deepen, and enrich our lives. Our guest joined us earlier this year. We're here with Alice Hoffman. She's the author of 30 works of fiction, including Practical Magic and The Book of Magic. And she edited the new collection, The Best Dog in the World, Essays on Love. Also with us is Anne Leary. She's the author of several books, including The Foundling, The Children, and The Good House. She's a contributor to the collection. And Jodi Picco, author of 30 novels, including My Sister's Keeper, By Any Other Name, and Small Great Things. She's also a contributor to the collection. Don emails, "My daughter died of a brain tumor 4 years ago. Her golden doodle stood at the door and watched as she was put into the ambulance for her final trip to the hospital. 4 years later, the dog still waits by the door watching, we believe, for our daughter's return." Alice, I would love to hear a bit more from the collection, this time from the afterword. Would you read for us?
7: I will. This is about my dog, Shelby. "During the editing of this book, I lost my beloved Polish lowland sheepdog, Shelby, to kidney disease. Her death was fast and unexpected, but I was able to be with her at the end of her life. She came to me a few months before my husband left me for one of my friends. I suspected he walked Shelby to meet up with his girlfriend, and I was fairly certain that Shelby would have wanted to tell me what was going on during any walks down country lanes. She was always by my side, except for those walks, and for more than 10 years, we were inseparable, especially during COVID. She was my sister, my daughter, my baby, my friend. She was my everything. She had so many human friends that I spent several days writing back to those who sent condolence letters, but nothing could console me, and nothing ever will. Someday I will likely have another dog. I actually have one now. I have a puppy. That's a whole other story. But that dog will not be Shelby. And in reading these essays, I realize they're all about loyalty and love. How lucky we are to have a dog in our lives, how treasured our time is with them. I've come to realize that there's not necessarily one best dog in the world, but if we're fortunate, many best dogs who each enrich our lives in different ways. In the essays contained here, there are stories about loss and love and family, about new relationships and hardships, but each and every one is really about love. Thank you to the writers who shared their stories and to the dogs who changed their lives. And thank you to my Shelby, who quietly helped me through the darkest hours of my life and who every day of her life loved me, no matter what."
6: That's beautiful. You know, I think about
8: Misha and Pasha and the way they came into my life and the way they both left it. And in both cases, I had to make a choice because they ended up having very critical health failures, and both happened very suddenly. Mm. But there's that moment when you have to make the decision. And with Misha especially, Pasha was very difficult because I knew his health was critical, but he didn't seem to quite understand yet. Mm. And so there was the challenge of saying, baby, I don't want you to suffer. And so we have to let you go. With Misha, I think about the way she came into my life. She was just a little puppy, and there were other puppies, and I was sort of meeting the puppies, and all of them were very active. She was the run of the litter. When I picked her up, she just laid her head on my chest. And I was like, oh, oh, this is her. And she was my first dog. And when I was in the vet with her, and the vet brought her in, they had to have her on oxygen. And when I held her, she put her head right back in the same place as she did when I first met her. And I said, oh, okay, you're saying it's okay. Mm. But there was something about the choice for both of them and the responsibility that goes along with that choice that really shifted something in me. And, you know, Jody, this is a choice you've had to make, and it's really challenging to navigate it. How have you navigated that choice and the loss?
9: Well, interesting. For me, it was always about suffering. Like you said, if they were in pain, then I wasn't going to keep them here anymore. I wanted them to be out of pain. And, you know, like Alvin, for example, we knew that he had a lung tumor, and the vet had told us he's probably not going to be here in a week. And 2 months later, it's very typical Alvin, he was still there and he was still lording it over everyone. But, you know, the day I knew was the day that he really couldn't move. He was lying on his side. His chest was kind of heaving like a bellows. And he just kept looking at me. And I was like, I get it. I understand what you're telling me. I was actually telling Alice this just the other day. My best friend had knee surgery, and she had a 14-year-old dog. And I went to go visit her after her surgery when she was still all doped up on painkillers. And she was talking about almost like preemptive grieving. Like, she was worried about how would she know when it was time to let go of Gertie. And Gertie actually wound up having a seizure right after I left. And because my friend couldn't go to the vet, I took her to the vet. And with my friend on speakerphone, we had to make the decision to euthanize her. And it was absolutely tragic. And it was such a mark of friendship that you would do this, you know, for your best friend who can't be there. Because that is, you know, the moment that we do that, it's one of the saddest moments in our lives. You never really get past that, you know, and it is a really tender and treasured moment, because like Alice said, you know, they trust us to take care of them and to know when it's time to let them go.
8: Yeah. And what about for you? How have you navigated that choice?
10: Yeah. So again, we've had so many dogs that we have had to put dogs down. I've never actually had a dog just die. And I think it's, but you know, because of cancer or kidney disease, we've had to make the choice. We now, because we've done it so many times, have a routine, which is that when we do have an appointment to have a dog euthanized because of, you know, it's the time has come, we buy a rotisserie chicken, and we feed the dog. You have to time it, because the dog will get diarrhea, but we feed the dog the entire chicken. We used to have a vet who was a friend who would come to our house. Dogs are usually terrified at the vet, and it kills me to think of my beloved dog's last moments in the most terrifying place. But if you can't have somebody come to your house, ask your vet for some hardcore sedatives. And then, like, just give them, they love, you know, their favorite food. And I just like to think, you know, be mindful of their last kind of experience with you. Because that experience is going to be with us for a long time. Anyone who's been through it, it's very, very sad for the people, and we want to make it not so sad for the dog, in my experience.
8: Well, we've talked about coping with the grief of losing a pet on the show. You can find that conversation on our website, the1a.org. We heard from Emily, who says, I got my dog when I was fresh out of college and going through a hard breakup. I went to the shelter to look and walked out with my best friend. She's been through the best parts of my life. She was even a bridesmaid in my wedding. She's 13 now and starting to slow down. I get choked up whenever I think about her not being there. And Emily writes, I had dogs growing up, but it wasn't until I got my first dog, Monty, as an adult, blue and tan Chihuahua, I fell head over heels. It was a breed my ex-husband picked. I initially had no interest in that breed. I bonded so much with Monty that our vet and I argued about how she would go when she got older. I insisted she would die at home, on her bed, in front of the fireplace. It got to that time and we had to make the decision to put her down. She died 40 minutes before her appointment, in her bed, in front of the fireplace. You know, when I think about losing Misha and Pasha, I also think about some of the most sort of triumphant times we had together. Misha had a serious accident some years ago. She was hit by a car. It just happened through a fluke series of events and just terrifying. And I remember she had had surgery. She had to go through PT, but there was this question about whether or not she would fully recover. And the doctor said, you know, you have to get her out. You have to get her walking so that she can work her body. And so I had this little belly sling that I would put under her to support her hind legs. And she just didn't want to do it. So I would carry her down the block, put the sling under her belly, and then she wanted to go home so she would walk back to the house. And so that was how I would get her to exercise. But I remember so clearly the day she loved to walk. This dog would go on 3-mile walks if I let her. And I put her in the sling, we're walking back to the house, and she got to the house, and she looked at the house, and she kept walking. And that was the day I knew my girl is going to be okay. And she just continued from there until she had a complete recovery. We're talking to writers Alice Hoffman, Ann Leary, and Jody Pico, and we're sharing your stories. Eileen emails, I'm 70 years old, but I still pine for my first dog, Chippy. I was 9 years old when he came to us as a puppy. He loved everyone and brought me so much happiness and joy as a young child. We lost him after only 2 years, but after all this time, I still think of him with so much love. I'm Jen White. You're listening to 1A. Let's get to one more voicemail message.
11: First of all, I'm a vet. I'm a small animal vet. I work with dogs and cats, but I own a dog. And dogs are so loyal. They're so innocent. They don't bear a grudge. And they really speak to parts of our humanity that it's hard to put words to. And that's the thing with dogs. It's really about their behavior, their body language, that as humans, we can sometimes see ourselves in it and maybe who we would want to be.
8: Thanks for that message. And Alice, that really relates to what you said earlier about how editing this collection, the little editing you needed to do, made you feel closer to humans. And I'm curious, you know, when you think about the relationship you have with people in your life, how do you think those relationships are shaped by what you learned about relationships with dogs?
7: I think I learned I prefer dogs. And I have to say, with these writers, I didn't do any editing. I mean, they're just, I mean, Jody and Anne and everybody in it are just so brilliant. But I, you know, feel like I was raised by dogs. Mm-hmm. And I feel much closer to them. And without them, I don't think I would, you know, I have to say, I wouldn't really have familial relationships if I didn't have relationships with my dogs. They have been the most important relationships to me. And when I hear, you know, your listeners talking, it both breaks my heart and makes me feel so great that so many people have had these similar experiences.
8: Yeah. And do you think the way you relate to humans has been shaped by your relationships with dogs?
10: Oh, absolutely. I actually much more comfortable around either my dogs or other dogs. I have some social anxiety, and I just find, you know, if I walk into a party and am greeted by the person's golden retriever, it's just a great way to show up, because then I, you know, have a, you know, a somebody who I get Right. I think I understand. Anyway, but I also want to say I didn't get to read, as Alice did, these essays before they were published. So I've just been enjoying them this past week. And I too feel like I know something about these authors, some of whom I know personally. I know a little bit more about them and love them a little bit more because of these essays.
8: Jody, what about you? What's been your reaction to reading the essays in the book?
9: It's the same thing. I think we're our truest selves with our dogs, you know, because they'll keep our secrets. They can't tell anyone. And they love us so unconditionally. It doesn't matter what side of yourself you present to a dog. And I think that's what the essays, when I read them, that's what I'm getting out of them. Again, I'm seeing sides of these people who I admire so much for their talent that just makes me think there's a universality to the way that we relate to animals and the way that we love them.
8: So as we wrap up here, if you could spend one more day with any or all of your dogs, the dogs that have been a part of your life, what would you want to do together? Alice?
7: Well, for me, I would want to be with my dog, my German Shepherd, who is named Houdini. And we lived all over together. We lived in New York and California, but lived in a little town out on Long Island, and I would just want to be walking on the beach with him. He never seemed to notice there were any other people in the world, and I really didn't notice that either when I was with him.
8: What about you, Anne?
10: Well, actually, just this conversation and reading these essays, I don't think about dogs that have gone, but about Eddie, and I mentioned this a little bit in the essay I wrote. I'm mindful now because we've had an evolution in our relationship of me not liking him very much to loving him very much, and so I'm mindful that, you know, he's almost 11 now. You know, he's not going to be here forever, and I do cut him a lot more slack than I did at the beginning. He was the first dog I've actually not sought out. He kind of was plunked on our doorstep a little bit. But I'm mindful that, and as we get older, time goes faster and our dogs' lives seem shorter. So I think I'm always mindful of that with our dogs.
8: Yeah. And Jody, what about you?
9: You know, it's hard to pick which dog I would want to spend time with. I'd probably want to be with all of them, except maybe Alvin, because I'm sure he'd still be judging me. But but we had a dog named Dudley, who is a Springer Spaniel. He's the one who always tried to get closer to us. And Dudley was very food motivated. He once ate our entire Christmas dessert, which was 6 chocolate lava cakes. Oh. And we watched him literally run laps around the house for the next 3 hours to see if he was going to die or not. And I think what I would do is just cook for him.
8: Just cook for him, but not chocolate lava cake. We've been speaking to Alice Hoffman, the author of 30 works of fiction, including Practical Magic and The Book of Magic. She edited the new collection, The Best Dog in the World, Essays on Love. Also with us, Anne Leary. She's the author of several books, including The Foundling, The Children, and The Good House. She's a contributor to the collection. And Jody Pico, author of 30 novels, including My Sister's Keeper and By Any Other Name. She's also a contributor to the collection. Thanks to you all. And we'll end on this voicemail from one of you.
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8: 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Today's producer was Haley Blassingame. This program comes to you from WAMU, part of American University in Washington, distributed by NPR. I'm Jen White. Thanks for listening, and we'll talk again tomorrow. This is 1A.

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6: 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Just ahead on All Things Considered, NPR's Scott Detrow talks with University of Richmond political scientist Dan Palazzolo about the politics of sports. Our forecast calling for mostly clear skies tonight and lows in the low 50s. Look for partly sunny skies later tomorrow, a 50% chance of showers and thunderstorms in the afternoon with highs in the mid-70s, a 90% chance of rain for Wednesday night, and Thursday, highs in the mid-70s, along with a chance of rain at 30%. It's 72 currently in Kalamazoo. It's 73 in Battle Creek, 64 degrees in South Haven. The time is 4:20.
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1: 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I'm Kara Lawrence. 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
1: 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This evening will be clear. We'll have lows in the low 50s. Tomorrow, highs again in the mid-70s with a chance of rain in the afternoon and a 90% chance of rain for Wednesday night. Right now, 70 degrees in Allegan. It's 73 in Kalamazoo and 63 in Benton Harbor at 520.
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0: From NPR News, this is All Things Considered. I'm Juana Summers.
6: And I'm Scott Detrow. The Senate has voted to take away President Trump's power to wage war with Iran. It happened this afternoon. It's about the 10th time Democrats and some Republicans have tried to push this resolution through. The vote is largely symbolic because while it's headed to President Trump's desk, he's almost certainly going to veto the measure. Democratic Senator Tim Kaine has been pushing for a vote like this for years and joins us now. Hi, Senator.
7: Scott, good to be with you.
6: What changed?
7: Well, I think what changed is as the war went on, and we're in like about a day 100.